0: 퀴즈.
1: 퀴즈. What a nice day for a picnic. Naturally, we can't have a picnic without some lovely green grass.
2: And some red flowers!
3: No picnic would be complete without a bright blue sky. Blue! Now, where's yellow?
4: I'm here! Look, everyone! I've got the most important thing of all! A yellow picnic basket!
3: Cool.
2: Oh, this picnic blanket should be red. Hey, why is only some of it red?
3: I think this blanket is supposed to be red and blue. Huh? Maybe we need some help.
1: Green.
4: Yellow.
1: Hooray! Picnic blanket is a perfect pattern of
2: red,
4: yellow,
2: green
3: and blue. So, some things can be lots of colours.
2: Oh, all this colouring has made me super hungry. Can we start the picnic now, please?
4: Happily.
2: Oh, strawberries should be red.
1: Yum! Naturally delicious.
4: Oh, look! A lovely bunch of yellow bananas!
3: Cool! What else have you got in there, Yellow?
4: I've got some pears.
1: Oh, leave those to me. Green pears!
3: I think it's time for some blue food. How about a blue banana?
4: Bananas aren't blue, they're yellow!
3: Shall we try it?
1: What? Colour it a silly colour?
4: Why not? It'll be funny!
3: Blue!
4: Blue bananas are very strange!
2: Come here, blue banana!
4: Blue bananas are so funny!
2: Phew! I think I'll stick with yellow bananas. At least they don't chase you.
4: I think it's time for some more silly colouring.
1: Yes! Let's see what other things we can colour differently. Let's do it!
4: Look! I'm going to colour these strawberries yellow!
3: Ooh!

0: this way.
1: Phew! I'm glad it's a yellow banana. I'm too hungry for a silly blue one.
2: It's good to colour things the colour they're meant to be.
0: But it's cool to have silly colouring time too.
3: You never know what fun things might happen.
4: Uh-oh! Here we go!

0: my God. Who was that? You don't want to know.
1: 다행히 맞은편 픽업 트럭은 늦지 않게 후진을 했죠.

Welcome to EBS Weedahan Swap, Great Minds. My name is Sir Jonathan Bate, and I'm a biographer, critic, broadcaster, and professor of literature at Arizona State University in the USA and Oxford University in the UK. I've written many books about William Shakespeare and have edited his complete works for the Royal Shakespeare Company. So I'm delighted to be sharing with you my passion for the greatest writer.

in the history of the world. In this first episode, we're going to ask, who was Shakespeare? We'll discover that he was the son of a glovemaker from a little town in the Midlands of England called Stratford-upon-Avon. He married a woman called Anne Hathaway, was father to three children. But he went to London and became an actor and then a playwright. This was the man whose pen gave voice to Hamlet and Macbeth and King Lear, so many of the greatest characters in the history of theatre and literature. He was born in April 1564 in that little town of Stratford. And he was lucky to survive because very soon after he was born, an outbreak of plague ran through the town. And plague, the sudden death that it brought, would be a shadow across the whole of his life. He was lucky, though, in that his father was a councillor for the town, and that meant that young Will Shakespeare went for free to the local grammar school. The time when he was born, the Tudor period of English history, was one when there was a great expansion of the number of schools for boys. The hope was, for the court and the officials of the age, that they would educate middle-class boys to become servants of the state. So it was that from an early age, Shakespeare went daily to school where he studied Latin. It was called a grammar school because they spent all their time studying grammar. That meant that Shakespeare became exposed to two things that were enormously important for his career. One was the art of language, of using words effectively, using words to persuade an audience, the art that was called rhetoric. And the second was the power of literature. In order to learn Latin, he studied the great writers of ancient Rome. Playwrights such as Terence and Plautus, who originated classical comedy, and Seneca, who originated tragedy. And he studied and fell in love with poetry, especially the poetry of Ovid, who told wonderful stories of the transformations of human beings through passion. We don't know exactly when Shakespeare left school. It seems that his father ran into financial problems, so perhaps he left school quite young to help his father in the shop making gloves, cutting leather. There is then a short period where we lose track of Shakespeare. Perhaps he became a schoolmaster in the country. But we do know that he turned up in London at the end of the 1580s in his mid-20s. He began as an actor, but had a talent for words. Those skills of language he had learned at school were now being put to good use. But the established dramatists were not entirely happy that this young man without a university education was coming along and beginning to steal their thunder. One of the earliest references we have to Shakespeare was from a rival dramatist, a man called Robert Greene, who had been educated at Cambridge University. And he described Shakespeare as an upstart crow beautified with our feathers, who thinks himself the only shake scene in the country, with his tiger's heart wrapped in a player's hide.

Now, what Green is saying there is that an actor really should not take on the role of being a writer. The established writers who were highly successful in the theatre, Robert Green, Christopher Marlowe and others, all had a university education. And Green here, in calling Shakespeare an upstart crow beautified with our feathers, is both being rather snobbish because Shakespeare was a country boy without a university education, but he's also suggesting that Shakespeare is borrowing the words of Green's own plays. Now, it does seem to be the case that that is how Shakespeare began his career. There was an existing repertoire of plays, and Shakespeare seems to have been brought in to change them, to revise them, improve them, make them more interesting, more entertaining. His great gift for the use of language and the development of psychologically complicated characters meant that soon he was an established dramatist. He was also a rather clever businessman. He and his fellow actors grouped themselves together and formed a new acting company called the Lord Chamberlain's Men. The Lord Chamberlain was the official at court who oversaw entertainments at court and also whose office made sure that plays were politically acceptable. They had to read their plays to a court official before they had permission to stage them, just in case they said something of which the Queen, Queen Elizabeth, and the court did not approve of. The clever thing about Shakespeare and his fellow actors forming their company was that they could take a share of the profits from their performances. Until then, dramatists would simply write on what's called a piecework basis. That's to say, they would produce a play and be paid a little bit of money, maybe a shilling per act, by the producer. It was always the producer who made the money. But by taking control of their theatre, Shakespeare began to make money and indeed to achieve fame. By the end of the 1590s, when he's turning towards his 30s, he has become the best known dramatist of the age. Times, though, were changing. As Shakespeare really got into his stride as a dramatist, writing comedies, historical plays, and tragedies, the reign of Queen Elizabeth I was coming to an end, and there were difficult times, bad harvests, a problem with Ireland, wars abroad, and because the Queen had no child, an uncertainty over who was going to be the next monarch. In 1603, the old Queen died, and the King of Scotland, King James, became King of England as well. Fortunately for Shakespeare and his fellow actors, King James loved the theatre, and indeed one of the first things he did upon coming to London and becoming King of England as well as Scotland was to give Shakespeare's acting company a new name. They were now the King's Men, and they performed at court more often than any other acting company. It's very important to understand that the patronage of the court was essential to the survival of the acting companies. Plays were put on in public in the London theatres, and in the next episode we will explore those theatres in more detail. But plays were also put on at court for Christmas festivities, or

royal weddings, or if there were visiting diplomats, the acting companies were summoned to court to put on a play for the entertainment of the king and his family. His wife was also a great lover of theatre. Many of the surviving records of Shakespeare's life and work come from the court accounts where we see them being paid to play at court. Sometimes they were invited at quite short notice, and that meant they had to work up an old play to go back to their repertoire to find a play that had not been performed before. The court performances were also particularly important because there were periods when the public theatres were closed. As we saw from the beginning of Shakespeare's life, the plague was a constant worry, and in times of plague, the theatres were closed. Obviously, a time, a place where large crowds are gathered together would very quickly lead to the spread of infection. So, the moment that plague came to London, the theatres were closed, and then the actors would go on the road and perform in the provinces. But during those years of King James's reign after 1603, there were indeed long periods of plague closure. And at that time, Shakespeare went back to Stratford-upon-Avon to his family and wrote fewer plays, but they were longer, more complicated, very profound plays. This was the period when he wrote his great tragedies: Macbeth, Othello, and tragedies too about ancient Rome, Antony and Cleopatra, and Coriolanus. Throughout this series, we will be exploring many of Shakespeare's greatest plays, the comedies of his earlier life, and then these tragedies written in the reign of King James. Gradually, though, the plague abated, and in the years 1609, 1610, Shakespeare was back in London writing a final group of plays, including a work of extraordinary magic and romance called The Tempest, that was the final play that he wrote alone. We don't know exactly why he stopped writing around 1611, when he is only in his mid-40s. Perhaps he was ill, perhaps he was just tired, perhaps he had said all he had to say. Whatever the reason, he spends more time back in Stratford-upon-Avon, and he shares his writing with other younger dramatists. It's as if he is ready to pass on the torch, so to speak. So his final couple of plays, one of which was about the life of Queen Elizabeth's father, King Henry VIII, those final plays were written in collaboration with a dramatist called John Fletcher, who would take over as the playwright for the King's Men. Shakespeare lives until the year 1616, but we see very little of him in those last 3 or 4 years. He has made his money, he is back at his home, he is a gentleman. About half his plays have been published in little paperback volumes that could be picked up at the theatre or on the bookstalls around St Paul's Cathedral. But he does not publish his complete works. It's only 3 years after his death that his fellow actors, John Hemmings, Henry Condell, and Richard Burbage, who had played so many of the great parts, such as Hamlet and King Lear, only then did they begin to gather together all the plays in order to produce a big edition.

of the complete works. That was an enormously complicated process. It took several years, so it was not until 1623 that the great book was published, which we call the First Folio.

It's a large format book with 36 plays in double columns. Histories, comedies, and tragedies. 36 works of extraordinary genius by Shakespeare, put together by his fellow actors, who write a preface speaking of his genius, of the speed and facility of his writing. And so it was that 7 years after Shakespeare was buried in the Church of Holy Trinity in his hometown of Stratford, his works were put into print, and there began the process of him being admired throughout the nation, throughout Europe, ultimately throughout the world. We'll discover in a later episode how Shakespeare's global fame took off.

Good day to you all. I am Adam Smith. Thus far, we have examined the principles of moral judgment from many angles.

0: A voice stirs within us. This does not feel quite right. Did I go too far? In this manner, we look inward upon our own sentiments and conduct and pass judgment upon ourselves. But what is the nature of the voice we hear at such moments? Today, I should like to speak about that very presence. Let us put to ourselves a supposition, extravagant though it may seem. Suppose you had grown up alone on a deserted island. There is no one to observe your actions, no one to pass judgment upon them. In such circumstances, could you form any moral judgment of yourself at all? It is upon this very question that the argument of Part 3 of the present work turns. Were it possible that a human creature could grow up to manhood in some solitary place without any communication with his own species, he could no more think of his own character, of the propriety or demerit of his own sentiments and conduct, of the beauty or deformity of his own mind, than of the beauty or deformity of his own face. Without others, we cannot judge ourselves. Consider, if you will. On a deserted island, with no one to look upon you, you would have no means of knowing whether your face were beautiful or plain, for there would be no one to make that judgment. The same holds true of moral judgment. A person raised in such solitude would have no inner presence to tell him whether his anger had been excessive or his desires immoderate. For that presence is formed by long communication with society. It is this inner presence, formed in precisely this manner, that I have called the impartial spectator. So how then is this inner judge formed? It begins with the gaze of others, with the very concrete and immediate responses we encounter directly. Cast your mind back to childhood. When you snatched a younger sibling's toy, a parent would say firmly,
1: "That is not acceptable behavior."
0: When you lost your temper with a friend, your friend's face would cloud over with displeasure. And in that moment, what happens within us? "Taking my sibling's toy, that is wrong. Ah, perhaps I was rather hard on my friend." In this way, we begin to learn to see ourselves as others see us. But what is the reason that this process of learning takes place? We become anxious to know how far we deserve their censure or applause, and whether to them we must necessarily appear those agreeable or disagreeable creatures which they represent us. We begin, upon this account, to examine our own passions and conduct, and to consider how these must appear to them, by considering how they would appear to us if in their situation. We grow keenly sensible of the approbation and disapprobation of those around us. Through their gaze, we come to see ourselves. And at a certain point, something important changes. Even in the absence of others, we find ourselves looking upon and judging ourselves through their eyes. It is this presence within us, this internalized gaze of others, that I have called the impartial spectator. Yet at this point, an objection may naturally arise. Is that not simply conscience? Conscience and the impartial spectator. It is easy enough to confuse the two. The impartial spectator is the name I gave to the very mechanism by which conscience operates. And conscience is the state in which the judgments of the impartial spectator have hardened.

into something fixed within us. To put it in terms of a comparison, if the impartial spectator is the judge, then conscience is the book of precedence. So why, then, did I choose to speak of the impartial spectator rather than conscience? Conscience is commonly explained in the following manner. It is something absolute, bestowed by God, or a nature one is born with. But I was not satisfied with that explanation. The conscience I had in mind is not something that falls ready-made from the heavens. It is the accumulated result of moral judgments repeated through our relations with others. It was in order to bring this process of formation to light that I employed the term impartial spectator.

This process unfolds in two stages. In the first stage, we divide ourselves in two, into the self that judges and the self that is judged. When I endeavor to examine my own conduct, when I endeavor to pass sentence upon it, and either to approve or condemn it, it is evident that, in all such cases, I divide myself, as it were, into two persons, and that I, the examiner and judge, represent a different character from that other I, the person whose conduct is examined into and judged of. For example, suppose you have suffered serious harm at the hands of another. You feel wronged and furious. The desire for revenge burns within you. At that moment, we find ourselves, as it were, divided in two. There is the person directly concerned who cries out, "I can never forgive this." And there is another part of ourselves, the impartial spectator within, before whose calm and disinterested gaze we are compelled to ask, to what degree is this anger truly justified? The impartial spectator steps back from personal interest and regards the situation as a third party would. This is the second stage. The impartial spectator looks into the sentiments and motives behind the action. If, upon placing ourselves in his situation, we thoroughly enter into all the passions and motives which influenced it, we approve of it, by sympathy with the approbation of this supposed equitable judge. If otherwise, we enter into his disapprobation and condemn it. The manner in which the impartial spectator passes moral judgment is no different from the way we judge others. If the impartial spectator within us can sympathize with a sentiment or the motive behind an action, that action is recognized as right. I have called this self-approbation. If, on the contrary, we cannot sympathize with it, the sentiment is condemned as improper. This is self-disapprobation. Let us return to the example of the man consumed by the desire for revenge. At this moment, the impartial spectator within speaks thus: "What that person did to me was clearly wrong, but it does not rise to the level of warranting revenge." The impartial spectator within us cannot sympathize with the desire for revenge, and so condemns it as improper. This is self-disapprobation. What then, if the impartial spectator within us can sympathize with the man's passion? This cannot simply be let go. Some response proportionate to it is called for. In such a case, self-approbation takes place. The impartial spectator sanctions the passion. How, then, do self-approbation and self-disapprobation manifest themselves in the world as it actually is? And is the impartial spectator within us always, in truth, impartial? In our next lecture, we shall examine these questions together and look more closely into the nature of the impartial spectator. Here I shall draw today's discourse to a close. Thank you.